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0: It's one of opera's grandest spectacles. Verdi's Aida is captivating right from the start, with intimate arias, dramatic duets, triumphant marches, and memorable choruses. I'm Lisa Flynn. We're heading to the Opéra Bastille in Paris for Verdi's masterpiece. I hope you'll be listening.
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2: Several years ago, composer Gabriella Smith explored the art in the Barnes Foundation collection as part of a commission. As she wandered through the galleries amid the collection's numerous Cézanne paintings, she remembered a quote that had long been attributed to Cézanne. The day will come when a single, freshly observed carrot will start a revolution. Although Gabriella Smith later discovered that that quote was misattributed to Cézanne, she was still captivated by that sentiment, and she used it as the title and inspiration for the piece we're about to hear. It's, in her words, quote, a celebration of that spirit of fresh observation and of new ways of looking at old things, such as the string quartet. Adam Christensen and Anna Agafia are playing violins, Yuralee, viola. Jonathan Swenson is the cellist in concert in Copenhagen. This is Carrot Revolution by Gabriella Smith.

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Hello there, welcome to Exploring Music. It's Bill McLaughlin here. We are exploring the world of George Gershwin this week. In our first show yesterday, we followed the unlikely story of a young fellow, sort of a street kid from the Lower East Side of New York City, who became fascinated with the piano at the age of 10. He dropped out of school at the age of 15 to take a job with Remick, a big music publisher in New York City. His job was to sit at the piano and play all of the music that they had in the house to demonstrate it for the people coming in so they could see how the music sounded. And we followed young George Gershwin to the stage of the Aeolian Theater, where in February of 1924, he sat down and premiered a piece for piano and orchestra, Rhapsody in Blue. His presenter, the leader of the band, the so-called King of Jazz, and very proud of that title, which I think he affixed to himself, was Paul Whiteman. And it seemed as if everyone, at first in New York, and then even around the world, was mad for jazz. This was the jazz age, in that famous line from F. Scott Fitzgerald. It attracted people from all over the world to see what was going on in New York City, including this rather distinguished composer from France, who arrived in New York City and kept on going north until he got to 125th Street, Harlem. Then he went back to Paris and reported on the musical events in the U.S. in the form of a ballet, which he called La Création du Monde. Let's hear just a little of this.

Isn't that great? Good evening, friends. Remember that? That's music not of an American composer, but definitely of the American Jazz Age. The composer is Darius Milhaud. We heard two of the tableaux from his piece called La Création du Monde. That was Kent Nakano leading the Opera Orchestra of Lyon in that performance. Darius Milhaud had a phenomenal gift. He would visit various countries around the world and instantly, it seemed, absorb the music that was going on there. He'd just done this a little bit earlier, 1918 and 1919, when he'd spent some time in Brazil. And he was the first non-Brazilian composer I know to try to write down music like this.

It's one of Mio's Saudade do Brasil. So it's a very interesting thing to think of this French composer coming up and sort of stealing the thunder from the American composers by going into Harlem and writing this ballet about the creation of the world, employing so many jazz elements, saxophones and trombones and scuffling and blues notes. It sounds very, very jazzy indeed, and it's from 1923, 1 year before Rhapsody in Blue. So there was a lot of competition going on to see who would really be the king of jazz. Let's have a look at another composer who entered the jazz sweepstakes. Rather an unlikely creature at first. Aaron Copland, born in Brooklyn, just like Gershwin, 2 years later, in the year 1900, where Gershwin's family had had a scuffle to make a living. It seemed like his father was always changing employments and, consequently, places where they lived. Copland had grown up relatively comfortably, enough so that when he was 19 years old, he was able to afford passage to Europe, where he began to study with Nadia Boulanger. So now let's skip ahead to the year 1928. Copland's back in the U.S., and he understands that jazz is all the rage, and he has to try his hand at it with the Boston Symphony and Serge Koussevitzky. Let's hear a performance of the second movement of Copland's Piano Concerto from 1928, and playing is a man who's a fantastic performer, not only of Copland, but also of Gershwin, Lauren Hollander, playing with the Seattle Symphony Orchestra under Gerard Schwartz. Here's Aaron Copland in a ragtime kind of mood. Well, a very modernist ragtime kind of mood.

I felt I had gone to the extreme where jazz could take me. But the audiences and critics in Boston all thought I had gone too far. Jazz had played a big role in the 20s. This is Aaron Copland talking. We just heard his piano concerto. But I had been observing the scene around me and sensed it was about to change. Moreover, I realized that jazz might have its best treatment from those who had a talent for improvisation. So Copland abandoned it. In fact, that's what the LA Times reported. Copland to abandon jazz in future compositions. Interesting, isn't it? Marvelous performance from Lauren Hollander with Jerry Schwartz conducting the Seattle Symphony Orchestra. That ensemble manages to make that piece almost swing. It's swing of a very different type than that employed by George Gershwin. Gershwin had been working on Tin Pan Alley. Copland had been living in Paris alongside of Cubism. Picasso was there. James Joyce was there. Gertrude Stein was there. So his kind of take on ragtime is a sort of very modernist, almost cubist form, and very different in nature from the big concerto which George Gershwin had written. This was a piece which Gershwin composed to follow the enormous success of Rhapsody in Blue, and it took on the form of a classical concerto. It was a big piece in three movements. Gershwin wrote, "The first movement employs the Charleston rhythm." Remember that? Charleston. Charleston, you'll hear it right away. It's quick and pulsating, representing the young, enthusiastic spirit of American life. It begins with a rhythmic motif given out by the kettle drums. You'll hear all of this in this performance now. Garrick Olson, the San Francisco Symphony under Michael Tilson Thomas. Here's the first movement of George Gershwin's Concerto in F.

0: Charleston, Charleston, sorry to break in here right in the middle of this wonderful performance, but the FCC will be happier if I tell you that you're tuned in to Exploring Music. And this week, we are exploring the world of George Gershwin. Drop us a line. 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
0: Let's get right back into that fantastic performance. Gary Golson is the pianist with Michael Tilson Thomas leading the San Francisco Symphony. We just heard the first movement of the Concerto in F of Gershwin. About the second movement, the composer tells us that this movement has a poetic, nocturnal atmosphere, which has come to be referred to as the American blues, but in a purer form than that in which they are usually treated. I don't think there's anything pure about the trumpet player. Listen, this is terrific. Once again, Gary Golson, second movement of the Concerto in F.

Garrick Olson playing the piano there. The second movement, the Adagio of the Concerto in F, music of George Gershwin. That was Michael Tilson Thomas conducting the San Francisco Symphony Orchestra. And I promise we'll get to the finale of the Concerto in F, but not until tomorrow's show, because I want to introduce you to a fascinating character who showed up in New York just at this time, Maurice Ravel, who was on tour for the first time in the United States. He was nearly 25 years older than Gershwin, and the person who brought the two composers together was a well-known French singer, Eva Gautier. She had a dinner party celebrating Ravel's 53rd birthday. A number of conductors were there, and Gautier recalled the dinner. She said, "Gershwin played the Rhapsody, and in fact his entire repertoire, and fairly outdid himself. It was an unforgettable evening. The meeting of the two most outstanding composers of the day, the young man just beginning to scale the heights, and the other at the very pinnacle." And of course, what Ravel wanted to do was to have Gershwin take him up to Harlem, to the Cotton Club. So they went up and heard the music, and Ravel got it, just the way Dias Mio had gotten jazz. A little later, Ravel was making a talk at the Rice Institute in Houston, and he wrote about the foundation of an American school of music, which will become notable in its final evolution, and may embody a great deal of the rich and diverting rhythm of your jazz, and a great deal of the sentiment and spirit characteristic of your popular melodies and songs. Well, that is a great deal of the legacy of George Gershwin. He died too young, but let's hear a piece written by a very young composer about half a dozen years after Gershwin died. See if you can hear some Gershwin in this piece. It's Leonard Bernstein from On the Town.

0: No doubt about it. That's Bernstein's own voice. He was about, I guess, 26 or 7 years old when he wrote that Pas de Dieu from On the Town. It's called Lonely Town. And that, in fact, was Bernstein conducting the New York Philharmonic probably another 15 or 20 years after he composed that piece. A lot of Gershwin in that, at least to my taste, the sort of bluesy feel and the lonesome, citified feel of it. It's not a country blues, it's a city blues. We've been listening to concert music of Gershwin and of the composers who influenced him and whom he influenced in turn. But of course, one of the things that made Gershwin different from every other concert composer was that he was one of the very best composers of pop songs who ever existed, especially Broadway shows. Let's tune into a little bit of an interview with Fred Astaire, who, along with his sister Estelle, danced in a lot of the Gershwin shows from the 20s.
1: Lady Be Good was sung by a comedian at the original show, Walter Catlett, who had no voice at all, bless his heart. He sang, "Oh, sweet and lovely Lady Be Good." He did this thing, he sang it to my sister in the scene in the piece, and he used to laugh about the fact that he had this song. Well, we didn't know that it was going to be such a hit song through the years. It's turned out to be the jazz favorite of I don't know how many jazz enthusiastic people and bands and so forth.
0: That's one of the magical things about Gershwin. As a performer and as a good improviser himself, he left room for performers whose art is all about improvisation. Let's listen to a recording, 1957 in Los Angeles at the Shrine Auditorium. Here's Ella Fitzgerald and that song that Fred Astaire was talking about, "Oh, Lady Be Good."
2: Sweet, lovely Lady Be Good.

Ella Fitzgerald, still swinging on the Gershwin song, Oh Lady Be Good, that was recorded in 1957. We have time for just a couple short pieces of Gershwin now. In tomorrow's show, we'll hear the conclusion of the Concerto in F played by Oscar Levant and have cameo appearances from Rudy Valli, Ethel Merman, Cleo Lane, Ludwig van Beethoven. Yeah, see how that works out. Right now, here's Earl Wilde with his variations on Fascinating Rhythm and a really sweet treatment of a Gershwin prelude from Joshua Bell.

0: Exploring Music is produced by Sydney Gillard at WFMT in Chicago and produced and engineered by Bill Sigmund at Digital Island Studios here in New York City. Our production assistants are Ella Pinsloop, Eric Opland, Adela Skoronsky, and Weston Williams. Rebecca Neistat is the WFMT production and syndication manager. 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I'm Bill McLaughlin. 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

0: pretty fun, isn't it? That's from the American composer Julia Smith. She lived from 1905 to 1989. And we heard her string quartet played there by members of the Apollo Chamber Players.
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0: Fantasy pieces for clarinet and piano by the Danish composer Niels Gade. Seung-hee Lee played the clarinet, and we heard Katrin Gisling at the piano. I'm Steve Seal. Thanks for joining me.
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0: It's one of those performances that you just can't wait to applaud for the ensemble. That was the Buffalo Philharmonic and conductor Joanne Folletta. They played a triple concerto by American composer Eric Owaisen. And on that triple concerto, three trombone soloists. We heard Jonathan Lombardo, Timothy Smith, and Jeffrey D playing bass trombone. I'm Jalene Kahn. Great to have your company tonight. Thanks for being here.
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0: Like a lot of his music, Franz Schubert never heard that symphony performed when he was alive. It saw the stage just a month after he died. Schubert's Symphony No. 6. On stage was the Royal Concertgebouw Orchestra under conductor Nicholas Harnikor on Music Through the Night.
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0: Beethoven's Choral Fantasy, performed by the Swedish Radio Symphony Orchestra and Chorus, along with pianist Ellen Grimaud. The conductor was Esa-Pekka Salonen on Music Through the Night.
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0: Russian composer Vasily Kalinnikov was well on his way to success, but unfortunately, he became sick and died young at the age of 34. We heard Kalinnikov's Symphony No. 1 performed by the Scottish National Orchestra under conductor Neeme Järvi on Music Through the Night.
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0: Romantic Pieces by Antonín Dvořák. Yvonne Fischer conducted the Budapest Festival Orchestra on Music Through the Night. I'm Jalene Kahn. Thanks a lot for being here. It's great to have your company.
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0: Marosek Dances by Hungarian composer Zoltán Kodály, performed by the Budapest Symphony Orchestra. I'm Jalene Kahn. Thanks for being here and happy July 1st.
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0: Joao Luis there, very beautiful guitar piece, Serenata Española, composed by Joaquin Malats. Something of the classic jazz vein coming up with more of a classical arrangement. Richard Dowling doing Fats Waller next.
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0: Jitterbug Waltz, one of Thomas Fats Waller's known signatures, sounds older than it actually is. Hard to believe it was written as bebop was emerging, written in 1942. It's celebrated as one of the first jazz compositions in three-quarter time, originally inspired actually by piano exercises of Fats Waller's son, Maurice. Here's Laura Downs, not Laura Downs, although I could see her doing this. This is Richard Dowling, piano, the Jitterbug Waltz.

0: English folk song suite, Ray Vaughan Williams, giving a stately feel with those horns of the University of Texas Wind Ensemble, Jerry Junkin conducted. Coming up next, Dances with Wolves, and also we'll have an early symphony by Mozart.
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That was by John Barry. You probably recognize some of the themes in there from the soundtrack to Dances with Wolves. Eric Kunzel, Cincinnati Pops Orchestra, and

0: In its entirety, they were mostly short at that time. Symphony No. 9 by Mozart, Adam Fischer, conducting the Danish National Chamber Orchestra. I'm Kevin O'Connor. It's yourclassical.org.
1: WMUK is licensed to the Board of Trustees of Western Michigan University. 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WMUK will announce on-air and provide information on its website regarding the times, place, and dates of formal sessions, which include any station-specific agenda items.
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0: An update on the whole concept of the madrigal. Pavana, Francisco Braa, and Neil Thompson conducted the English Chamber Orchestra. Another Shakespeare-themed work coming up, The Star-Crossed Lovers this time, in Hector Berlioz.
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0: In the Steppes of Central Asia, composed by Alexander Borodin, that was Loris Chechnovorian conducting the National Philharmonic Orchestra.
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0: March for Children. Franz Schubert wrote that. Yara Tal and Andres Grothuysen were the four piano hands. Coming up next, a piece with a shop-worn title, but a timeless message. John Ireland.
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0: British composer John Ireland wrote his epic march in 1942 on a commission from the BBC, prefaced by a quotation defining an epic as heroic action of deep and lasting significance. The work is a rousing anti-fascist statement of resilience. The Ministry of Information took it on to boost wartime morale. Here's Epic March, John Ireland. John Wilson conducts Sinfonia of London.

Bavarian brass soloists there were conducted by Gerd Zaff, and that was a trumpet tune, Henry Purcell. I'm Kevin O'Connor. Check out Your Classical

0: Sweet on Galician songs, La Fiesta, Enrique Granados, that was Pablo Gonzalez conducting the Barcelona Symphony Orchestra.
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0: whether it be the Star Spangled Banner or a colonial era minuet, a Yankee Doodle March, or the Stars and Stripes Forever. Three centuries of American composers and organ builders contribute to our celebration of the 250th anniversary of these United States. We're showing the American way this week on Pipe Dreams from American Public Media. I'm Michael Barone. I hope you'll be listening.
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0: From NPR News in Washington, I'm Korva Coleman. The Prime Minister of Qatar has met with U.S. special envoys in Doha about the prospective peace deal with Iran. Iran says its representatives are there too, but they won't hold direct talks. Oman, which borders the Strait of Hormuz, says it is not in favor of ships paying tolls to pass through the waterway. But Oman says it is open to maritime service fees being paid voluntarily. Before the war, the waterway was free and open. NPR's Aya Batrawi reports.
1: Oman, long a neutral mediator between the U.S. and Iran, says imposing tolls on ships that want to transit the Strait of Hormuz is internationally prohibited. That's in line with the positions of the U.S. and Gulf Arab states. But Omani Foreign Minister Badr al-Busaidi told France's public Arabic radio channel, Monte Carlo Daulia, his country does not rule out the possibility of discussing voluntary maritime services with companies in order to enhance navigational safety and emergency preparation. He compared it to systems in place in the Straits of Malacca and Singapore. Iran says sovereignty over the Strait of Hormuz lies with Iran and Oman, and that the interim peace deal with the U.S. only waives service charges in the Strait for 60 days. Aya Beltraoui, NPR News, Dubai.
0: Stocks opened lower this morning as investors listened for guidance from the new Federal Reserve Chair. NPR's Scott Horsley reports the Dow Jones Industrial Average slipped about 60 points in early trading.
2: Federal Reserve Chairman Kevin Warsh joined other central bankers today in a panel discussion in Portugal. Warsh and his Fed colleagues hold their next interest rate meeting in 4 weeks. Markets see about a 1 in 3 chance the central bank will raise rates in July to combat stubborn inflation. Prices have been climbing at an annual rate of more than 4%. Average wages have not been keeping pace with those price hikes. We'll get an update on wage gains for the 12 months ending in June tomorrow when the Labor Department delivers its monthly jobs report. The nation's biggest supermarket chain is getting even bigger. Kroger is buying the giant Eagle chain for more than $1.6 billion, adding about 200 grocery stores to its lineup. Scott Horsley, NPR News, Washington.
0: A new California law takes effect today. It is aimed at clearing up confusion over food expiration dates. From member station KCLU, Lance Orozco explains.
3: How do you know when the food you buy is no longer safe to use? Some labels say sell by, but people sometimes mistake that for an expiration date and throw out food that's still good. The result is a lot of waste. Recycling experts say more than 2 billion meals in California alone are thrown out annually. Under California's new law, packages can no longer have sell-by dates. They have to say best if used by to show peak freshness and use by. That's when a product is no longer safe to eat. The law's author says this could be a model for national legislation, but it took multiple tries with the food industry to get the state rule passed. For NPR News, I'm Lance Orozco in Thousand Oaks, California.
0: And you're listening to NPR News from Washington. The U.S. Education Department is rolling out a new test that nearly all colleges and universities will have to pass. From Oregon Public Broadcasting, Tiffany Kamhai reports.
4: The accountability test requires graduates of most post-secondary programs earn more money than people who never went to college. If a program fails the test 2 out of 3 years, its students could lose access to federal student loans. Chris Medeo is a senior analyst with the Institute for College Access and Success.
5: So the idea is that all programs would be treated the same and would have to hit a minimum, basically, return on investment so that students wouldn't be worse off than if they had never enrolled at all.
4: Most college and graduate programs are expected to pass the test, according to federal estimates, but some are more likely to fail, like programs at for-profit colleges and certificates in cosmetology. The Education Department will begin measuring graduate income next year. For NPR News, I'm Tiffany Kamhai.
0: The lead singer of one of the most iconic bands from the 1970s has died. Victor Willis of the disco group The Village People died yesterday at the age of 74. That's according to a statement from the band. Willis was especially famous for this song.
6: It's fun to stay at the YMCA. It's fun to stay at the YMCA.
0: The Village People also had hits like In the Navy and Macho Man. The band statement says Victor Willis died after a short but aggressive illness. Funeral details were not announced. This is NPR.
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10: 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It's 7 minutes past 10 o'clock. Hi, I'm Kara Lawrence. This is Let's Hear It, where we look at live performance in West Michigan. Dear Evan Hansen is the musical that will end the season of Farmers Alley Theater. It starts Thursday, July 9th, so we have a good heads up today on Let's Hear It. In the studio with me are the director, Kathy Moulet. We have two cast members as well, Denis Moulet and Danny Gerwin. Welcome to all of you.
11: Thank you.
12: Thank you for having us.
10: It's great to have you here. It seems appropriate to start with the director of the show. Again, I mentioned it opens July 9th, and tickets and details are also at farmersalleytheater.com. Kathy, welcome back.
11: Thank you.
10: How many shows have you actually directed this season?
11: This season, this is my third.
10: Third.
11: Usually I do two. This season I did three. Yeah. They were ones I really wanted to do. So.
10: And this is no exception?
11: Oh, without question. You know, I got to meet Pasek and Paul, the composers, when they were in college at the University of Michigan. I had a student who was who had graduated from the high school and was there. And he came home one weekend with a cassette tape, and he said, "You need to listen to this music. These guys are fantastic." And it was a recording of their first compositions, sort of a song cycle called Edges. And I listened to that music and I thought, oh my God, these kids are sophomores in college and they are going to be someone. And they are someone who have won a Grammy, a Tony, a
13: Emmy and an Oscar. They have EGOTs.
11: They have it all.
13: Wow.
11: So amazing. And I've had the opportunity to see them over the years as well. And this incredible work that they've done has not changed how great they are as well as people.
10: Sounds like it just doesn't happen very often, even though there are so many talented people in college programs and studying music theater. Mm-hmm. It's just very, very rare, especially for a team to mm-hmm. get together at that time and work so well for so long at this
11: point.
10: Well,
11: and what they do is so eclectic. It isn't something where you hear their music and you go, oh, that's Pasek and Paul. They have gone in many different directions, and of course they've written a lot of movie scores as well. So incredible. So I'm just so excited. And Dear Evan Hansen, unlike so many of the musicals that appear on Broadway these days, is an original work. You know, it's not made from a movie.
10: It's not
11: a They made a movie afterwards, but the original is, and that's great too, because it's very difficult for writers these days to even land on Broadway and have it stay very long. So for them to have this new work to make it, and the critics, of course, you know, loved it, mm-hmm. and the people loved it even more.
13: It won the Tony Award.
11: Yeah, won the Tony. It won six Tony Awards actually that year.
10: So this was a few years ago, and of course, Broadway hangs on as long as it can to this the original production, and then there's a national tour usually, and finally, theaters like Farmers Alley Theater get a crack at it.
11: Right.
10: And so you must be proud that this is probably the first that Dear Evan Hansen this area has seen.
11: It did come through with the tour at Miller, but yes, we're one of the first theaters to do it in the area. We got the rights to it, and then about 6 months later, they released it kind of to almost everybody. So there's a lot of people doing Dear Evan Hansen summer because it is one that we've been all waiting to get.
10: Yes.
11: Without question.
10: Yes. I described it in our newsletter as a star-making vehicle. And is that accurate? Or was it just the extraordinary performer who had the first?
11: Ben Platt. We didn't know who Ben Platt was, I don't think, prior to Dear Evan Hansen. Those that maybe did really, you know, the rest of us got to meet him. And, of course, it was an incredible performance. Very unique. He won the Tony for it, obviously. And I think, too, at the time it was written, and it still speaks today, social media has become so big in our lives. And that's pretty much what the story centers around, is this a lonely young man who sort of lives behind a computer screen or a phone screen to communicate with people. You know, we don't see people in person as much because we're texting or we FaceTime, but there's a screen between us, and that's what the song Waving Through a Window means, wondering if anybody's going to wave back. And so he's kind of lonely, and the characters in the show are all in some way feeling like they're invisible, and like a lot of people feel today. And so for the first time in a musical, the ninth character in the show is the internet, social media, and the effect that it has on us. And it can build you up and make you very well known, and it can tear you apart. And that to me is a really intriguing theme in the show and a very important one.
10: And clearly, as Pasek and Paul were maybe thinking about what to do for their original play and musical, this was something they may have struggled with personally, and or just seen the phenomenon of it as a really important thing to, a new thing to put on stage.
11: Mm-hmm. Yeah. Well, I think it was Benji had experienced something similar to this in high school. A young man had taken his own life, and it was somebody that not very many people knew, and suddenly everybody was making a big deal out of the fact that I knew him. And that was the seed that was planted. Of course, it expands much more so in the musical, but that was the seed. Something that had personally happened in his school that he thought was intriguing, especially considering where we are with the way we communicate today.
10: How large is the cast for Dear Evan Hansen?
11: There are eight.
10: Eight in the cast. Mm-hmm. And, of course, this is staged in the theater downtown at Farmers Alley Theater. Mm-hmm. Any things to note about how it's staged?
11: Well, our configuration, we've got new risers, so we're moving things around quite a bit. As you know, Into the Woods was in the round, where the audience completely surrounded. This is like a big U, so a big thrust style stage. And I've staged it simply because the performances themselves are what are important. And so we're back to the basics of theater, is that simple furniture movement, and we're in different places. And, of course, we have a multitude of screens in the air that represent the internet and social media. And so there's a lot of, you know, screen work as well to help emphasize the emotions of the characters.
10: Well, we'll get into perhaps a little more of this story and, of course, the characters that Deneen and Danny play. Should we take a dip into the score just to set up some more conversation?
11: Yeah,
10: here?
11: I think Waving Through a Window would be perfect, since I mentioned that most of us are looking for somebody on the other side of that screen to interact with.
12: Have you been writing those letters to yourself? Dear Evan Hansen.

When you're falling in a forest and there's nobody around, do you ever really crash or even make a sound? When you're falling in a forest and there's nobody around, do you ever really crash or even

0: That's Waving Through a Window from Dear Evan Hansen, which goes up July 9th, a Thursday. That would be next Thursday at Farmers Alley Theater. You can get tickets right now through the website, farmersalleytheater.com. And stick around because this conversation is all about the show, and I have the director, Kathy Millay, here, as well as cast members Deneen Millay and Danny Gerwin from the cast of 8. And once again, thanks for being here. That is a standout song. Where does it come in the show? Right early on, just to establish some things, Deneen?
1: It's the second song. Yeah, I remember seeing the show for the first time before it actually moved to its Broadway theater. Second stage is what it was called, right? And I remember my jaw was on the floor when that number was over. I was like, wow, I am really in for something special.
2: Yeah. It's the Evan's first song, so it introduces him and sort of his philosophy that carries through throughout the show, and whether or not he finds someone or doesn't, or what he's looking for. So it's a great setup for the rest of the play.
0: Can you explain why it's called Dear Evan Hansen? Or is that a...
2: Sure.
1: Yes.
2: Well, essentially the show is about a series of letters, emails really, that are found. There's a miscommunication about, I don't want to give too much away, there's a miscommunication about sort of who wrote them and exactly who was penning them at the time. So that leads to some interesting sort of plot twists and things.
0: Yeah.
2: And whether or not...
0: I'm thinking, you know what,
1: I was going to say, at the beginning of the show, it is set up, so I'm not really giving anything away by saying this. Evan, who has struggled with some anxiety, has been given advice from his therapist to actually write letters to himself.
0: It's an exercise.
1: That start with, Dear Evan Hansen, today is going to be a good day, and here's why. So it's to help him, you know, be more social, feel more positive about himself, and what happens after... I won't tell you, but that is why the show is called Dear Evan Hansen.
0: Okay, the first thing I thought of was all the deceptions and plot twists you'll find in Shakespeare and or Mozart operas, and where just there's this confusion happening, and it kind of generates the story.
1: Mm-hmm. Mm-hmm. Yeah, so, it's a snowball effect for sure.
2: Yeah, for sure.
0: So Pasek and Paul are, you know, of course, calling back to Shakespeare in Dear Evan Hansen, in their own way, maybe.
1: Maybe.
0: So for this production, I would really love to hear what you could tell me about the young and talented cast that are...
1: It's an outstanding cast.
2: Everyone's
1: so
2: terrific.
1: Lucky.
2: It's very exciting.
1: Yes, the young man who's with us playing Evan, his name is Keegan Sells. He graduated from the Boston Conservatory just last year, and he is so good. Oh, my gosh. He's such a wonderful actor, and the nuance he brings to the performance is truly his own and so, so appropriate for Evan. He's just making us – I mean, the very first day we ran through a song – we were all like, okay,
2: just
1: we're not
2: going
1: to have any trouble finding the emotion in this piece. He's really, really wonderful and a kind, kind person.
0: Is it his first time doing this role?
1: It is, yes, and it's not his last. I told him that. I said, be prepared.
3: I think he's probably sending tapes out around the country. I need to say that we have a lot of video auditions, and when we put out a post for a show, sometimes we'll get 200 people within 20 minutes that somebody has submitted. And then we look at their skills, their resume, whatever, and we ask certain people to audition. Keegan was one of those. And he was one of the earliest ones that came in, and he set the bar. And there was just nobody that could reach the depth of understanding of this character. He's very, very impressive, and I'm very lucky to have him.
0: Has he revealed anything about why he's so in tune with this character?
1: No, I think he just really understands the nuance. You know, there's something to him that he is able to tap in to it. But no, we haven't discussed anything specific. No.
0: just doing the work.
1: Yeah, no, he's wonderful. Yeah. And then we're fortunate we have my daughter, Carly Mulay. She's playing Zoe. Danny and I play her parents. She is a University of Michigan student, Braden Davis, who's a local, born and bred in Kalamazoo. Braden, he's playing our son, Connor. He's also at the University of Michigan. And Jacqueline Boynton, who is also at the University of Michigan, is playing Alana Beck.
0: I had to stop at Braden Davis because I really loved him in your last production, Into the Woods.
1: Yes.
0: He was fantastic.
1: Yeah. Oh, he got, I'm telling you, that cow stole the show.
0: And so did Kat. Carly was fantastic as the princess.
1: Yes. Woo,
0: wonderful.
1: Yeah, she was excited to get to play something like Cinderella because she's always playing, you know, a more of an angsty, tough as nails, you know, young contemporary girl. So this is really, Into the Woods was really fun for her. But they're all wonderful. We have Jacob Reinstein. Thank you, my God. Sorry, Jacob, if you're listening. Playing Jacob Kleinman and Kevin. What's Kevin's last name? Oh my gosh, Rossler. Thank you. Playing our swing. He's our swing. So he's covering the young men in the cast.
0: Is that usual?
1: So he's
0: at
1: our
0: Farmers
1: he's
0: Island?
1: Our ninth cast member.
0: Is it usual to have a swing?
1: It depends on the show, but yes, this one is so demanding for the boys vocally, and Kevin is an outstanding vocalist, so it's wonderful to have him on board, too. He's doing a great job.
0: So that was a decision made kind of early on.
3: Yeah, it's a big score to sing. It really is. So you just got to be careful, to make sure that we've got somebody that could cover if one of them needs to go down. All three of them sing in the stratosphere. I mean... They're writing stuff for guys that is just way too high.
0: Danny?
2: Yeah, well, it's interesting because contemporary musical theater now, you have the leading male used to be sort of a baritone. You have Curly in Oklahoma, and you have, right, do you know what I mean? So you have this baritenor idea. But nowadays, it's the rock tenor. So they wrote three rock tenor roles, essentially, in the three men. So Kevin's doing a terrific job covering.
0: You could trace that to Jesus Christ Superstar.
2: Absolutely.
3: Yeah, no.
2: You can trace it. Yeah, it starts. It starts around then. Yeah. It starts to change, but for sure, it's a challenge.
3: One of the actors that Denise did not mention is Lauren Singerman, who is playing Evan's mother in the show, and she is fantastic. And one of the songs that we suggested you play is called "Does Anybody Have a Map?" And it kind of sets up the fact that parenting, you know, doesn't come with instruction, and both parents in the show are struggling with their children and how to be a good parent, and that's what that particular song will conjure up.
0: That's kind of sets it apart too. It is not, it's a teen story, and yet it's not a teen story, you know?
3: It's a universal story.
0: Yeah.
3: It definitely is.
0: It covers the generational gap and the concern of parents, as well as young people learning to live their lives.
2: And the responses from different generations to social media and how sort of it works. And so there's a lot of interesting moments in the show that speak to that.
0: In your work, Danny, at Oakland University, as a faculty member there, so you also put casts together on a regular basis.
2: I do. I direct a lot. Yeah. And I'm always teaching. I teach performance classes. I teach musical theater history. I teach lots of things. So I'm always working with students this age, really.
0: Do you find that retaining those acting skills and going on stage really adds to the work you do as an educator?
2: Oh, absolutely. Absolutely. You know, it keeps me honest. It keeps me contemporary, you know, sort of and with practical sort of solutions for things. Doing a show like Dear Evan Hansen, I can then impart sort of what I learned from doing it to my students when it comes to the rock tenor singing or a storyline like this. Or the style of the piece and how I found sort of my work through it, and then I can sort of model that for the students. So,
0: is it nice to give over the responsibility to an incredible director?
2: It's wonderful. It's great. Yeah, no, I enjoy it, and I enjoy working with directors, and it's always wonderful, and I learn from directors. I learn from my other cast members all the time. So I'm constantly taking that information and trying to use it and purpose it in a really positive way.
0: Mm-hmm. Well, I missed my perfect segue that you both set up for the next song. So, Danny, I'm going to have you re-segue us to this. Anybody have a math song?
2: So, again, it's about, you know, it's not just about the kids. It's about the parents, too. And so the show begins with sort of both of the mothers in the play sort of questioning how they parent and what's best to do and how to get it right sometimes and how mostly they feel like they get it wrong.
0: Performances begin next week, Thursday. You'll find all the details and tickets at FarmersAlleyTheater.com. Here's Anybody Have a Map.
4: Have you been writing those letters to yourself? Dear Evan Hansen, this is going to be a good day, and here's why.
5: I started one.
4: Those letters are important, honey. They're going to help you build your confidence.

0: Wow, that is the actual opening song
1: yes,
0: of Dear Evan Hansen, with parents describing being a parent and how, you know, improvisational it all really is. Mm-hmm. If you've just tuned in, Dear Evan Hansen begins next week, Thursday at Farmer's Alley Theater. And in the studio for Let's Hear It, I have director Kathy Moulet and Deneen Moulet, who plays the parent of a character we haven't talked about too much and we can't talk about too much.
1: We could talk about him a little bit. Danny and I play Larry and Cynthia Murphy, and our children are Connor and Zoe Murphy. Connor is in a very, as Connor, he's in the first scene of the show, and then we lose Connor. He does come back. He does have conversations with Evan that are in Evan's head. But we deal with the loss of our son, the three of us Murphys that are left. And
2: each of us deals with it differently.
1: Yeah.
2: So Cynthia is looking for to hold on to something wonderful and something bright and fresh about him. And Larry sort of shut down about the whole thing and doesn't really grieve. So I think, an older audience is going to appreciate sort of how the show really delicately deals with sort of how different people handle grief. And it's a great acting challenge because it's so emotional, the show. I find myself trying to keep it all down so that I can do the things that I'm supposed to do in the script, but I want to respond very differently. You know, I do, but yeah. The characters are very well sculpted that way.
0: Mm-hmm. Have you ever performed before together?
2: It's funny you say that.
1: Interesting question. Yes, we have. We were actually a number of years ago. Tony and Maria together at a small little barn theater in Pennsylvania when we were very, very young.
2: Very young.
1: Very young. And we keep talking about how it feels like not a day has gone by. I mean, our friendship has been intact for all of those years, even though time and distance and space mm-hmm. has been absolutely
2: I moved away
1: there.
2: For a while, yeah. And I'm back now in Michigan.
1: But there's always been a reason to connect, whether Danny was coming back to University of Michigan. He's also a UMich grad. To do a concert or a gala. And he did a concert at Farmer's Alley, maybe in our 10th season, I want to say.
2: I think so.
1: In there. So it's been really amazing to get to play opposite him again because it's been so long.
0: Oh, wow.
1: Yeah.
0: Does it help in any way that this couple, you know, that you have a long history and can communicate in ways other than maybe just directly?
2: I think it does, yeah. I mean, there's a lot of trust that goes into any sort of communion with another actor when you're connecting to people and the show and the script and you're working so hard. We were so comfortable right away mm-hmm. that we could talk about the process of how each character, what they were going through. We had no issue just connecting. So it was very exciting. And with such a short rehearsal period of about 2.5 weeks, you need that. You need that, or you need to sort of get to know people quickly in order to sort of create relationships. So this was this just made it 100 times better.
1: Yeah, I was going to say the same thing about the trust. And, you know, getting together and talking about characterization early on, Danny and I felt really comfortable. I was also, it was awesome to have Braden and Carly, of course, who I'm also incredibly comfortable with. You know, I was Braden's teacher for 2 years. Mm-hmm. I have pictures of the two of them. Braden and Carly have been friends since they were 9 and 10, I want to say. So we were able to utilize, this is just a little hint at what might be coming, but we have pictures of them from when they were kids. So the fact that they're brother and sister, we can use some of those. And I was able to show those to Danny and say, look, this is what your kids look like at this age. This is what your kids look like at this age.
2: Yeah,
1: so
2: amazing.
1: We were able to do that really quickly, too. And It's brilliant casting, Madam Director. Brilliant casting.
0: Dear Evan Hansen again begins next Thursday and runs for two. Actually, it's not in front of my face, but
3: three weeks.
0: Two 3 weeks. You will find tickets often are going fast at Farmers Alley, so planning early is a great idea. And it seems like one might want to go multiple times to this show.
3: Well, I don't know about that, but we would love that.
0: Please.
3: I would like to say that the tickets, this is something unique for Farmers Alley because this show was not a part of our season ticket package. This was a bonus. We sort of held out so we could get it and hadn't announced it right away. So it's a bonus show and not covered on the season ticket pass. But anybody who has been a patron Flex Pass holder this season can purchase the ticket at 10% discount, which is what the discount is when you are a season ticket holder. So those of you that have used up all your season ticket passes know that you can call and get that same discount.
0: All right. I don't have the phone number in front of me.
3: 269-343-2727.
0: Okay. 343-2727 for Dear Evan Hansen. Shall we dip into the score again here? Some of the options that we pointed out are You Will Be Found, Requiem.
2: Well, I think talking about parenting, maybe Requiem would be a great piece to play.
1: This is Zoe's song, actually, and then Larry and Cynthia join her. Zoe has had a very tumultuous relationship with her brother and finds it incredibly difficult to see anything good or even care, really. And so this is her song struggling with that. And it what Danny was saying earlier about how everybody deals with grief differently, you'll hear exactly what he was describing in the three interpretations of this song.
0: And we'll be back with more from Kathy Moulet, Deneen Moulet, and Danny Gerwin of the Dear Evan Hansen cast. Details at FarmersAlleyTheater.com.

0: That's the song Requiem by Pasek and Paul from Dear Evan Hansen. It seems like as we listen, each song has a huge, high point somewhere in the song, sometimes at the end, and here it comes back down. And it's so artful how it brings together all these voices and perspectives. Mm-hmm. Mm-hmm. It's really extraordinary. So, Danny, I was actually going to follow up on some of the highlights of your working career, since the barn in Pennsylvania.
1: Where you? Well, nothing beats the barn.
2: No, he peaked there.
1: I peaked there, for sure.
0: I understand you went on to pursue professional stage acting at a high level.
1: I did. I was lucky enough to...

0: experience to the table, and then I still get to sort of work when I can, and you know, having the summer off is a great way to spend the summer and hone my skills and make sure that everything is still working.
1: So, have you had to think about a theater, you know, through the ages, through the continuum of playing something for your parents at home all the way to Broadway? What is this human need to do, to tell stories this way?
0: Oh gosh, I don't know. I mean, I think there's something about sharing through art and connecting to art in a way. I've always been passionate about it. I remember my parents took me to see the national tour of 42nd Street.
1: Songs, and that was dance.
0: And I just remember being completely overwhelmed by it and thinking, well, this is amazing. And look how much fun they're having. And look how great the storytelling is and the dancing and the singing and the costumes and all of it. I mean, it's that thing that happens, I think, to kids when they have their first theatrical experience. And so I said, I'm going to do that. I'm going to try to do that. So I spent... I trained, I danced, I sang. I sang in my room every night, you know what I mean, to recordings and cast albums. And, I don't know. I mean, I think it's something that I knew I had to do. So, and I was lucky enough to be successful in terms of my career. So I'm very grateful for that.
1: Not everybody takes the same road.
0: No, not at all.
1: And a lot of the people who are studying with you will go on different paths too. What do you think is the most important thing?
0: Well, I think it's success is happiness. Success is what you make it, and success is being happy and content, I think. And I think as you get older, you really start to understand that. It sounds a little trite, I'm sure, to younger people, but finding that happiness. So if doing theater is still in the cards for you and something you love to do, then do it. You know what I mean? There's always outlets everywhere. And if people just really look, and it's so important that people support the arts, because that's a path for so many people and so many kids. And
1: something about how you said you use the word art as a sort of a thing, or maybe a separate thing. I feel like I wanted to like bring it back into something just a lot of us do every day, being artful, mm-hmm. or thinking in a way that gives us that special spark when you feel like you're being creative.
0: Mm-hmm.
1: Deneen, you know as much about this as anybody too. Like, you have shepherded young people through from I can't do this to success.
2: Yes, you can.
1: Yes, on stage.
2: Yeah.
1: Many times.
2: I think actually the reason to keep live theater alive, if I can say it that way, I think it actually touches big time on the theme of this show, which is connection. You know, what's so wonderful about being in a room, especially telling a story like this, we are sharing a slice of life about the human connection. There is something about even just watching, you know, the way Keegan smiles at Carly that just makes me feel something for her as her mother, reminds me of me when I was younger, you know, all those kinds of things. Theater has the ability to do that. You know, we sit and we watch something that we get feelings from, and we learn. And the best theater creates conversation. So when people leave the theater, they have something to talk about. This show is that kind of show. Yes, there's a lot of, you know, heavy themes, but there's also a lot of fun, humorous.
0: There's a lot of hilarious moments,
2: right,
0: in the show.
2: Because it is, it's so a slice of life, and we can recognize ourselves in it. We can laugh at ourselves. We can, you know, be embarrassed by things we've done or things that we see happening on stage. And that it's a well-written piece in that regard.
1: There are evening performances at 7:30, Thursdays, Fridays, Saturdays, and Sunday matinees at 2:00. And Dear Evan Hansen runs through Sunday, July 26th at 2 p.m., many times in the past, things have changed as the show's already started. So keep an eye at FarmersAlleyTheater.com or call 269-343-2727 and ask about shows that might work for you.

0: We are in the last 9 minutes of our hour here. So I think I'll do a bit of a round of what did I miss and things you really wanted to get across to those who are listening. And then maybe a little peek or you could give some hints about the next season as well.
1: Okay. Well, basically, I think we covered it pretty well. I do want to mention Jacob, who is playing Jared in the show, student who just graduated from Western here. He adds the comic relief in the show, and every time he walks on stage, we just break up. And Keegan, too, has so many humorous moments. And I know I said to Jacob last night, I said, the one thing I can say about you is I never am concerned about hearing you, and you have impeccable diction and timing, that comic timing that just tickles me. So it's just really wonderful to work with this cast. It is one of the most incredible ones I think we've had. We've had some wonderful people come in and work with us. But the depth of acting, the feelings that you get in this show, I mean, and what the message really is at the end of the show is that there you are not alone. Nobody in this world is alone if you can just reach out and find each other. And it doesn't need to be through a screen or on a phone. It needs to be in person. And to personally reach out and know, even in your darkest moments, you are not alone. And you will be found. And that, of course, is the song we'll finish out with. But I will mention that tickets are going fast, so we want you to call and come. We don't want you to miss this. It's really electrifying and very human. And it's a story that people should see, especially parents. I think it's very important messages for parents in particular, and that human connection and understanding. And of course, next season, do you want me to talk about that now?
0: Sure.
1: Okay. Well, our season 19, the brochures were printed. They came to the office yesterday, so you'll be getting them in the mail if you're typically a patron at our theater. Exciting productions. We're opening with a new play called The Michigan-Ohio War. If you saw Native Gardens, Paul Strolley was in that production as an actor. He is a playwright. And we did
0: Jukebox
1: for the Algonquin, right? Yeah. So it's a humorous but very heartwarming comedy that we're opening with. And we typically don't open with a straight play.
2: I believe it's called My Mother and the Michigan
1: My
2: Ohio
1: Mother
2: War.
1: And the Michigan Ohio
2: which adds
1: War.
2: A layer of humor to the title.
1: Yes, that's right. And anyway, we're very lucky to have that be original premiere for us. We're going to repeat a production that is the biggest selling show we've ever done at Farmer's Alley, and that is Come From Away. Mm-hmm. Next fall will be the 25th anniversary of 9/11 and what happened in Canada with all the planes that were
2: diverted.
1: Yeah. So, and Kara, you know that show very well because you were in the pit with us and will be with us again.
0: Absolutely.
1: So there were so many people that didn't get a chance to see it and we had to close it. So we're running it again in November through December. And then we're doing Accomplice, which is a thriller comedy, sort of a murder mystery. Lost in Yonkers by Neil Simon, which is his Pulitzer Prize winning play. That was the show that we were to open when COVID hit. So on final dress rehearsal, we shuttered it. So we've not been able to go back and do that. And then we're doing the regional premiere of Kimberly Akimbo, which won the Tony Award a year before last, I believe it is. And then a sixth show, which we're holding out. We're still trying to get the rights to it.
0: Much like Dear Evan Hansen.
1: That's right. Yeah. So that's our season. And season tickets are on sale for that. Call the box office. Go online.
0: All right. FarmersAlleyTheater.com, 343-2727. And any further thoughts from either of you? I want from both of you, actually.
2: Yeah. No, just come see our show. It's been really wonderful. I think that we have Garrett Gagneau, actually another born and bred Michigan Portage Central student of my mother's, has come back. He's been working professionally as a sound designer, and he's coming back to do sound for this production. So that's really, really exciting. It's been great to see him this week. But there's tons of reasons to come see this show. So I hope people are here, available, and want to come join us.
0: Danny?
3: Yeah, for sure. I think, seeing young talent, like the talent we have in the show, is really exciting. So don't come for that if you want. Come for the wonderful performances I think you're going to see. If you haven't been to Farmer's Alley, give it a try. It's a beautiful, beautiful space, and it's really intimate, which makes theater very exciting, especially with a piece like this. So if they know the show or they maybe know the film, they're going to see it in a very different way, in a very different light in the theater. And I think that's certainly worth going to.
0: Yeah. Farmer's Alley Theater is an experience that just never lets you down. So
3: absolutely.
0: Thank you all for being here.
2: Thank you. Thank you.

0: Have you seen this? Someone put a video of your speech online.
1: My speech?
0: People started sharing it, I guess. And now, I mean, Connor is everywhere.
2: Your speech is everywhere. This morning, the Connor Project page, it only had 56 people following.
1: Well, how many does it have now?
2: 4,000.

0: The world needs to hear this.
1: A beautiful tribute.
0: Favorite, I know someone who really needed to hear this today. So thank you, Evan Hansen, for doing what you're doing.
1: I never met you, Connor, but coming on here, reading everyone's posts, it's so easy to feel alone, but Evan is exactly right. We're not alone.
0: None of us.
1: None of us. None of us are alone.
0: Well, especially now.

0: 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Thank you.
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0: we hear Mark Blitstein's Airborne Symphony on our next New York Philharmonic broadcast. This is Alec Baldwin. Please join me for a program that will also include Copland's Lincoln Portrait with William Warfield as narrator and the Holidays Symphony by Charles Ives. Leonard Bernstein will conduct the New York Philharmonic.
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Lyric Pieces by Edvard Grieg, three of them from Book 8. We heard from early years, Peasant Song, and of course, Wedding Day of Trolltalken. Håkan Ostbo was the piano's performer. Next, we have three symphonic dances. And these are Opus 45 by Rachmaninoff. Here is the Detroit Symphony Orchestra.

Three Symphonic Dances by Sergei Rachmaninoff, the Detroit Symphony Orchestra, heard performing there, led by Leonard Slatkin. We'll finalize the hour with this performance of Chopin's Minute Waltz, played by harmonica virtuoso Tommy Riley.

Tommy Riley playing Chopin's Minute Waltz with at the piano Kara Omonk. 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I'm Jack Pearlstein.

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0: Next time on APM SymphonyCast, we travel to the Minnesota Orchestra's Nordic Soundscapes Festival as Thomas Sundegaard conducts a program of Scandinavian treats, including the Symphony No. 1 by Carl Nielsen, the Violin Concerto by Sibelius with soloist James Ennis, and music by Esa-Pekka Salonen. I'm Steve Seal. That's next time on APM SymphonyCast.
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Overture to the opera The Merry Wives of Windsor by Otto Nicolai. We heard the Berlin Staatskapelle led by Bernard Klee. This next music on Classical WMUK is based on an opera. It's a paraphrase on music from Tchaikovsky's Yevgeny Onegin. It's a piano piece, though, that was composed by Paul Pabst, and Michael Ponti is at the piano.

paraphrase on Tchaikovsky's Yevgeny Onegin by Paul Pabst, and that was Michael Patti at the piano. Finally, in this hour, it's a performance of Schubert's Symphony No. 5 in B-flat. This is Staatskapelle Dresden, and conducting is Herbert Blomstedt.

Symphony No. 5 in B-flat by Franz Schubert. Staatskapelle Dresden was led by Herbert Blumstedt. 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I'm Jack Perlstein.

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0: Maurice Ravel toiled over this music for some 3 years, steeping himself not in the realities of Greek history, but in the rich tales of Greek mythology, specifically as realized by Romantic 18th century painters. From APM, American Public Media, this is Performance Today. I'm Valerie Kaler. Those lush paintings from the 18th century established for Ravel what he called the Greece of my dreams. From that Greek dreamscape, Daphnis and Chloe. They are man and woman, goatherd and shepherdess, sharers of food and wine, music and nature, and love. Daphnis and Chloe on the way from a concert in Switzerland.
1: Live from NPR News in Washington, I'm Lakshmi Singh. There's a new poll from NPR PBS News Marist. It asked Americans about their views on the country as a nation approaches its 250th anniversary. NPR's Sage Miller says there are some concerns.
2: 82% of Americans believe that a serious threat to democracy exists. That's a 4-point jump from when this question was asked in February. Because of the direction America is headed, more than 1 in 10 Americans think violence is the answer to get the nation back on track. Still, the number of Americans looking to violence has actually decreased from when NPR asked this question in October.
1: That's NPR's Sage Miller reporting. Heading into the holiday weekend, tens of millions of people are under extreme heat advisories in the central and eastern U.S. The alerts are expected to spread. NPR's Rebecca Hersher reports fans who are attending World Cup soccer matches in several cities will really feel it.
3: The July 4th match in Philadelphia is shaping up to be the hottest of all, with temperatures around 100 degrees that day and high humidity that will make it feel even hotter. Matches in New Jersey, Kansas City, and Miami will all be affected by high temperatures as well. FIFA, the governing body for international soccer, did not respond to questions from NPR about whether cooling protections, such as misters and free water for fans and workers, will be available at matches this week. Heat waves are peaking at higher temperatures than in the past, and the average number of heat waves the U.S. experiences today has doubled since the 1980s because of climate change. Rebecca Hersher, NPR News.
1: Today marks 1 week since two major earthquakes struck Venezuela. NPR's Ada Peralta reports that last night the streets in one of the most hard-hit regions were lined with bodies.
4: Ivanosi Ortega was looking for her best friend in front of their collapsed building. She had received a phone call 2 days ago, but all she heard was static. She still had hope that her friend, his wife, and their little girl would be found alive. But the rescuers emerge with a video of two corpses.
5: La niña pequeña la tienen abrazada.
4: The adult is hugging the little girl. These were praying people, she cried. They prayed at dinner. They prayed when they left home. Another woman comforts her. They are with Christ now, she says. Ada Peralta, NPR News, La Guaira, Venezuela.
1: Iranian state television reports a ship ran aground in the Strait of Hormuz using a route that Iran did not approve. Local media did not identify the nationality other than it was a foreign container ship. The report comes as the United States and Iran hold indirect talks in Qatar. From Washington, this is NPR News. The European Union Aviation Safety Agency is advising airlines to continue to avoid the skies over Iran, Iraq, and Lebanon. The directive's been extended through at least July 7th, the agency citing ongoing risks of military activities in the region despite declared ceasefires. Starting today, Medicare beneficiaries can get access to popular obesity drugs for $50 a month. NPR's Sydney Lupkin reports on the new option.
6: The Medicare Bridge program gives beneficiaries access to Wegovy, Zepbound, and Foundayo for $50 monthly copays, but not everyone is eligible. It's limited to patients with Medicare Part D coverage who have a body mass index of over 35 or who have a BMI of over 27 and other qualifying conditions. Patients will also need their doctors to fill out prior authorization forms and get them approved before Medicare will cover the drugs. Dr. Dossie Trentz is the president of the American Association of Clinical Endocrinology.
7: There's hope that within the next upcoming year and a half that we would have people see how successful it is and then hopefully continue it into the future.
6: The temporary test program will run through the end of 2027. Sydney Lupkin, NPR News.
1: Victor Willis, co-founder of the legendary American disco group Village People, has died. He was 74. The group's official Facebook page stated he died following a short but aggressive illness. Willis co-wrote hits like
8: 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It's fun.
1: And songs still heard at parties and even at President Trump's political events. 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
10: 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I'm Valerie Kaler. There are several great pictures of sunrise painted with music. This one is particularly glorious. As the music begins, our young lovers Daphnis and Chloe are sound asleep in a grotto. Fluttering flutes, that's the sound of morning dew trickling off the rocks. Now the music brightens just a bit. The first hint of dawn on the horizon. The birds are waking up now, trilling and chirping. Morning twilight. And now if you look toward the east, there's an unmistakable moment when the bright sun first shows itself over the horizon.

No matter how many times I hear it, it still inspires that goosebumpy shiver of delight. It is so beautiful. And Maurice Ravel paints the picture so clearly with his music. That's the beginning of about 15 minutes of highlights from the ballet Daphnis and Chloe by Ravel. And as great as that beginning is, I think it only gets better from there. Let's hear it from a concert in Geneva, Switzerland. Mirga Grajanite Tila leads the orchestra of the Swiss Roman in the suite number 2 from the ballet Daphnis and Chloe by Maurice Ravel.

What an ending. And the audience loved it. Suite number 2 from the ballet Daphnis and Chloe. French composer Maurice Ravel wrote that in 1912 in Paris. We heard it from a concert at Victoria Hall in Geneva, Switzerland. Mirga Grzegniete-Tila led the orchestra of the Suisse Romande. In a moment, throwing a little chaos into the playlist.

0: This is Performance Today from APM. It's one of opera's grandest spectacles. Verdi's Aida is captivating right from the start, with intimate arias, dramatic duets, triumphant marches, and memorable choruses. I'm Lisa Flynn. We're heading to the Opéra Bastille in Paris for Verdi's masterpiece. I hope you'll be listening.
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0: Jimi Hendrix and Frederick Handel might seem like strange bedfellows. Same with Renaissance composer William Byrd and 20th century jazz pianist Count Basie, or Bob Dylan and Deadmau5. But the musical styles of these eclectic pairings are highlighted in the brand new music we're about to hear. As a teenager, composer Kian Ravai used to listen to his iPod on shuffle. All his favorite artists and styles were jumbled up, played out of order, served up without any historical context. It didn't bother him a bit to flow across genres, to travel from music written in the 16th century to music written just a few weeks before, and back again. To him, it was all just music. Ravai wanted to replicate that feeling of contrast in his new piece for flute, violin, and electronics. Let's shuffle through Kian Ravai's musical DNA in concert in Portland, Oregon. Tara Helen O'Connor is playing the flute. Alexi Kenny is the violinist, joined by an unexpected variety of recorded instruments. This is the world premiere of The iPod Variations by Kian Ravai.

When composer Keon Ravai was a teenager, his iPod was filled with all different kinds of music. Classical, rock, jazz, electronic, video game soundtracks. He listened to it all without distinction, no concern for historical context. To Ravai, it was all just music. He wanted to recreate that feeling of listening to a shuffled playlist full of eclectic contrasts when he wrote the piece we just heard. That was the iPod Variations for Flute, Violin, and Electronics by Keon Ravai. We heard the world premiere from a concert at Reed College in Portland, Oregon. Tara Helen O'Connor played flute, Alexi Kenny played the violin. That concert was presented by our friends at Chamber Music Northwest. Always curious to know what you think about eclectic shuffles, electronic music, or anything else you've heard on the show. 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In a moment, Oboeing Without a Net.

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3: Whether it be the Star Spangled Banner or a colonial era minuet, a Yankee Doodle March, or the Stars and Stripes Forever, three centuries of American composers and organ builders contribute to our celebration of the 250th anniversary of these United States. 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
0: Wolfgang Amadeus Mozart wrote his oboe quartet back in 1781. It should be noted that the oboe has evolved an awful lot since then. In those days, it was still relatively primitive, in some ways more like a simple recorder than the oboe we know today. Mozart wondered, though, if he could push the limits of both the oboe and the oboist. He wrote a piece calling for the oboe to play a very high note, a high F, several times, in fact, including the all-important last note of the piece. Before Mozart, no composer had dared to ask an oboe to go to such heights. It was kind of a high-wire act back in 1781. Now, the oboe is a lot more reliable. That high F is considered standard for a good player. So maybe the circus element of the piece is no longer there, but now it's all about the beauty. Oboist Elizabeth Tishone takes us all the way up with the rest of her Atlanta chamber colleagues, violinist Helen Hwaya Kim, violist Catherine Lin, and cellist Brad Ritchie. Mozart's Oboe Quartet in F major.

Mozart's Quartet for Oboe and Strings. Did you hear that slow part in the middle? Very short, but oh, so sweet. The second movement of Mozart's Oboe Quartet is like an aria for the oboe, a lovely melodic turn in the spotlight. We heard it danced by oboist Elizabeth Tishon, alongside violinist Helen Hwaya Kim, violist Catherine Lin, and cellist Brad Ritchie, members of the Atlanta Chamber Players. They gave that concert at the Ahavath Ahim Synagogue in Atlanta, Georgia. You can hear that performance and the rest of today's show again. 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

0: Chrysler was a recurring character in the fantasy writings of German writer E.T.A. Hoffmann. He was an orchestral conductor, a musician who had a mercurial character. One moment he was elated, the next he'd be in despair. Robert Schumann felt he could relate to that. Chrysler was the kernel of inspiration for a set of pieces by Schumann, who subtitled his Chrysleriana as Fantasies, so we'd be sure not to miss the Hoffmann connection. From APM American Public Media, this is Performance Today. I'm Valerie Kaler. On the way this hour, pianist Soyeon Kate Lee plays Schumann in a concert from Interlochen, Michigan.
1: Live from NPR News, I'm Lakshmi Singh. President Trump is defending his $1.1 billion in crypto earnings last year. NPR's Frank Ordonez has more on the Republican leader's latest financial disclosures.
2: The president said he's not the only one to make a lot of money during his time in office, arguing that he made money because the stock market is up.
3: You know why I'm profiting? Because the stock market's going up. Everybody's profiting. If you have a 401k, how's your 401k done? It's about up 85%. Thank you, President Trump.
2: The earnings in cryptocurrency include more than $500 million related to World Liberty Financial, the crypto business founded in part by Trump and his sons. The 927-page financial forms also show large profits from properties bearing his name. He took in more than $50 million from both his golf courses in Scotland and near Washington, D.C. Franco Ordonez, NPR News.
1: Now, while U.S. delegation visits Qatar to try to negotiate an end to its war with Iran, President Trump departed Washington, D.C. for North Dakota today on the new Air Force One gifted by Qatar.
3: This was a gift from a country that's treated us very well.
1: Critics raise conflict of interest concerns over Qatar's donation. The trilateral trade deal between the United States, Canada, and Mexico has just hit its sixth birthday, a deadline as the deal is written. The Trump administration elected not to extend the deal for 16 years, but there's still a decade to renegotiate. NPR's Camila Domonoske reports.
4: The USMCA, as the deal is now known, was the replacement for NAFTA. It allows tariff-free treatment for qualifying goods made in North America. That's crucial for automakers because auto parts can cross borders multiple times in the production process. Every major automotive trade group has expressed support for preserving the trilateral nature of the agreement, calling that framework essential for the U.S. auto industry. The United Auto Workers Union, meanwhile, has called for major changes, including a continent-wide wage floor, and without those changes, supports withdrawing from the deal. Camila Domonoske, NPR News.
1: Former CIA Director John Brennan is suing to force the Trump administration to preserve all records of its investigations into him. In a lawsuit today, Brennan, one of Trump's most vocal critics, alleges he's being unfairly targeted. His attorneys are fighting to preserve records in the event he needs to mount a defense against any future indictment. America's 250th birthday could turn out to be the hottest Independence Day on record for much of the United States. The National Weather Service has issued extreme heat advisories affecting more than 120 million people. It says heat indices will likely exceed 100 degrees and set records in parts of the central and eastern U.S. in the coming days. It's NPR. Nearly 3 in 5 U.S. adults support banning kids under 16 from using social media, according to a new poll. More from NPR's John Ruich.
5: The poll from the Pew Research Center showed broad support for more restrictions on social media use by minors, cutting across political and demographic lines. 56% of poll respondents supported an under 16 social media ban versus 21% who opposed it. There was even stronger support for other checks on kids using social media, including companies requiring parental consent to create accounts, age verification, and time limits for use. Pew said support for those three items grew from its last poll in 2023. Australia, the UK, and a handful of other countries have already moved to curtail access to social media by minors. John Ruwich, NPR News.
1: Today marks the official opening of a program that allows federal dollars for short-term workforce training. More from NPR's Alyssa Nadworny.
6: To qualify, programs have to be in an in-demand field, demonstrate high earnings, and be the right length, between 8 and 14 weeks, and between 150 and 599 instructional hours. But for lots of community colleges, existing workforce training programs don't fit these narrow qualifications just yet. Carrie Warwick-Smith oversees federal policy at the Association of Community College Trustees.
7: I think the reality that's setting in is that July 1 is not a floodgate. It is a start point of the marathon.
6: She expects most students will have to wait until at least next spring to get those federal dollars. Alyssa Nadworny, NPR News.
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0: From APM American Public Media, this is Performance Today. I'm Valerie Kaler. I'm glad to have you along for today's musical adventures and discoveries. When Robert Schumann was 27 years old, he wrote a collection of piano pieces that he hoped were pretty good. But he felt a bit insecure. He wanted validation from colleagues in the business. So Schumann sent this music to someone he really admired, pianist and composer Frédéric Chopin. Chopin's reaction wasn't exactly what Schumann was hoping for. Quoting from Charles Rosen's book, The Romantic Generation, Chopin commented favorably only on the design of the title page. Oof. For what it's worth, Schumann's collection is a mainstay in the piano repertoire. So take that, Chopin. Here's pianist Soyan Kately playing five movements from this collection by Robert Schumann. Goes by the name Kreisleriana.

Robert Schumann called that collection Chrysleriana, and he knew that title wouldn't mean anything to anybody except Germans. More about that in just a moment. Pianist Soyeon Kate Lee played five selections from Chrysleriana by Schumann. She gave that concert at Dendrinos Chapel and Recital Hall in Interlaken, Michigan, a performance sponsored by Interlaken Presents. So, back to this title, Chrysleriana. Chrysler was a recurring character in the work of German fantasy writer E.T.A. Hoffmann. He was an orchestral conductor. He was a musician who had a very changeable character. One moment he'd be elated, the next he would be in deep despair. And Robert Schumann felt that he could relate to that. By the way, the diagnosis did not exist at the time, but in retrospect, some mental health professionals have wondered if Robert Schumann might have been bipolar. In any case, Schumann always said that composition was one of his favorites among his own work. We heard five highlights from Chrysleriana by Robert Schumann.

0: In a moment, Capriccio. Capisce? 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
1: We hear Mark Blitstein's Airborne Symphony on our next New York Philharmonic broadcast. This is Alec Baldwin. Please join me for a program that will also include Copland's Lincoln Portrait with William Warfield as narrator and the Holidays Symphony by Charles Ives. Leonard Bernstein will conduct the New York Philharmonic.
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0: There are some words that have a very specific meaning in classical music. Allegro means pretty darn fast and joyful while you're at it. Vivace means even faster with a lively feeling. Presto is faster still, and prestissimo means basically playing at the speed of light. On the other hand, there are words that are harder to pin down, such as the title of the piece we're about to hear, Capriccio. As a title for a piece of music, it's been around for about 500 years. But what does Capriccio actually mean? Well, probably fast-ish, probably lively-ish, maybe throw in some virtuosity along the way, but it doesn't necessarily mean any of those things. It's a catch-all title that can mean anything in the quick, fun, lively ballpark. Here is a Capriccio for violin and piano, written in Paris in 1890 by French composer Cécile Chaminade. Loon Lee is playing the violin, and Heyun Park is at the piano, in concert at Music at Menlo in Menlo Park, California.

French composer Cécile Chaminade wrote that music in Paris in 1890, her Capriccio for violin and piano. We heard it from a concert at the annual Summertime Music at Menlo Festival in Menlo Park, California. Loon Lee played the violin. Heyun Park was at the piano. You know all about listening to PT on the radio, and you've likely heard us talk about exploring our 30-day show archive online, and now there's a new way to take in the show. 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
0: Let's close out this hour with music inspired by a symbol of the life force. In Russian folklore, she's called Zhar-Ptitsa, literally the ember bird, an astonishing fire-colored creature, an omen of hope, and sometimes an omen of doom. She is the firebird. In 1910, Igor Stravinsky wrote music for a ballet about the firebird. He then turned that ballet music into suites for orchestra. Let's hear it. Music full of life and fire, doom and hope, from a concert in Hamburg, Germany. Conductor Alan Gilbert with the North German Radio Elbphilharmonie Orchestra. This is the Firebird Suite by Igor Stravinsky.

After a hard life and a fiery death, the Firebird, this brilliant symbol of the unquenchable thirst for life, rises from the ashes. I love that shimmering, triumphant ending. The Firebird Suite by Igor Stravinsky. We heard it from a concert at the Elbphilharmonie in Hamburg, Germany. Alan Gilbert conducted the North German Radio Elbphilharmonie Orchestra. And as a side note, you know that old Wayne Gretzky quote, "You miss 100% of the shots you don't take"? That's what happened when the Firebird Ballet was created. In 1910, the head of the ballet in Paris was looking to hire a composer to write music for a ballet called The Firebird. He reached out to Alexander Cherepnin, who accepted the gig but then dropped out of the project. Then he contacted Anatoly Liadov, but that fell through. And then Alexander Glazunov declined as well. Three high-profile composers missed their shot to work on the project before the job was offered to the young, almost unknown Igor Stravinsky. That young composer began working on sketches right away, even before he had the formal job offer in hand. And the Firebird has become an enduring favorite for ballets and concert halls around the world.

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0: This is Oscar Levant speaking about Gershwin. Again. They said, just talk, Oscar. Give us Gershwin in your own words. Sort of a profile. A portrait of the artist. I'll try. It's not an easy thing to do. When you try to describe genius, you get into trouble, and you deserve it. It's a frustrating subject. Well, there was nothing frustrated about George. There was no gap between his dream and his doing. No uncertainty. The music was there, and it came out. Naturally. Easily. He was a natural.
1: Hello there, and welcome to Exploring Music. It's Bill McLaughlin. We've just met Oscar Levant. We're in the midst of a week exploring the world of George Gershwin, and I thought it was time to meet one of Gershwin's boon companions, Oscar Levant, born in 1906. That makes him 8 years younger than Gershwin. Levant was a composer, serious pianist. He played as a soloist with conductors like Toscanini and Beecham and Watteau and Ormandy, Metropolis and Reiner. Also an author, an actor, man about town, and someone whose wit was sharp and quick enough to keep up with George Gershwin. They were traveling on a Pullman train across the country, and the first night out, George immediately grabbed the lower berth of the Pullman, leaving Oscar to haul himself up to the top. Oscar leaned over and said, "George, why do you always get the lower berth and I'm always up here?" George said, "Simple, Oscar. It's the difference between talent," he said, looking up to him, "and genius," and turned out the light. There's another famous line between the two of them, and I kind of hope it was the next morning when they woke up, in which Oscar Levant said, George, tell me something really important. If you had it all to do over again, would you still fall deeply in love with yourself? Let's hear Oscar play. Here's the finale now of the Concerto in F, the pianist Oscar Levant.

0: Very interesting. That kettle drum passage just at the end recalls the way the concerto began. Of course, that was yesterday when we played it on the radio show, the first movement of the concerto in F. And even there, when the full orchestra is playing those big chords, you can hear some memory of the Charleston rhythm. Charleston, Charleston. It's slower now, but it recalls the way the concerto began. That's a technique which had been developed by Franz Liszt, by Tchaikovsky, by Dvorak, and here it is in the hands of George Gershwin. The performer was Oscar Levant at the piano. Let's go back and find a little more of Oscar talking about George.
1: They said, tell us what Gershwin looked like. That's easier. He looked angular and romantic like this. Long, jutting jaw, dark complexion. Don't remember the color of his eyes. Black hair straight back in an unsleek pompadour. He was always worrying about losing his hair. Not tall, not short, but he looked tall somehow.

0: Quite a guy. A right guy. A good Joe was George.
1: A good Joe was George. That's Oscar Levant talking about George Gershwin. Oscar Levant also famously said once, there's a fine line between genius and insanity, and I have erased that line. Well, it seemed as if the Gershwins were on top of the world in 1926. Shows opening in New York all the time, they had developed quite an English following. And this is a big change from the way things seem to work today, in which the great musicals come from England to New York City. In those days, the great musicals started here in the U.S. and then developed tremendous attention and affection from the English audiences. On one of their trips to London, George and Ira were invited to Paris by some American friends to spend a little time. It was Gershwin's first time there, and a marvelous tone poem emerged from that experience. Took him a couple of years of thinking about it. Gershwin wrote, this new piece, which is really a rhapsodic ballet, is written very freely. It's the most modern music I've yet attempted. The opening will be developed in a typical French style in the matter of Debussy and Lacy. All the themes are original. It's the story of an American's visit to Paris. Deems Taylor wrote, you are to imagine an American visiting Paris, swinging down the Champs-Élysées on a mild, sunny morning in May or June. He encounters the mysteries of French traffic. You'll hear a lot of traffic horns, taxi horns. They don't make them anymore, so when orchestras nowadays record this piece, we have to find the one company in the world that still makes taxi horns circa 1928 in Paris. French traffic can take a toll on anyone who even has to walk through the middle of it, and you can feel gradually our visitor's spirits wear down. He's becoming homesick. He's got the blues. Gone and got the blues in Paris. It doesn't last too long, but it's one of the great orchestral blues. Eventually, he meets a compatriot, and they have a drink, set off on their way, and think, it'll be great to be home, but meanwhile, this is Paris. Leonard Bernstein with the New York Philharmonic, An American in Paris.

0: Leonard Bernstein conducting the New York Philharmonic in a performance of George Gershwin's tone poem, An American in Paris. Of course, while George Gershwin was there in Paris in 1926 and 27 and 28, he had occasion to visit his new friend, Maurice Ravel. And that line of the blues, which is repeated there right at the very end in the saxophone. Was later quoted by Ravel about 4 or 5 years later. You're tuned into Exploring Music, and we are exploring this week the world of George Gershwin. Drop us a line, write to us via our website, exploringmusic.org.
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0: Well, we were just speaking of Maurice Ravel and his infatuation with American jazz and how it was ingrained in him by being taken to the Cotton Club in Harlem in the company of George Gershwin. Let's listen to the result. This is a movement from the Sonata for Violin and Piano of Ravel. It's a blues with the two instruments playing in different keys. The violin's playing here, pizzicato. That's around G major. When the piano comes in, it's A flat major. New recording now. This is Maria Bachmann playing the violin, John Klibanoff playing the piano, the blues from Maurice Ravel's Sonata for Piano and Violin.

0: Maria Bachmann, the violinist, with John Klimenoff playing the piano. The Blues Movement, second movement of Maurice Ravel's Sonata for Violin and Piano from the year 1927. I don't think anyone can hear that movement and not think of the connection with George Gershwin. All sorts of blues, aren't there? That's a very Parisian sort of blues. Very stylish and brainy, but still beautiful. But let's get back to the U.S., where at this time, George Gershwin was writing a song or two, along with his brother Ira. They hadn't set out to work together. In fact, they had other partners in music business for a few years before they just found out that the very best partner was living in the bedroom next door to you. It was your brother. Here's Swonderful. It's from Funny Face, 1927. This is Julie London. Swonderful. It's marvelous.
1: Swonderful. Marvelous. That you should care for me. Swonderful. Marvelous. You should care for me.

It's awful nice. It's paradise. It's what I love to see. Ira Gershwin couldn't stand to hear singers say, "It's awful nice. It's paradise." He said, "No, that's the whole point of it. I love that sibilant smashing up against the consonant." That was Julie London singing "Smarvelous" from the show Funny Face from 1927. Let's pick a different tempo, really slow tempo, as if we were biding our time. Here's Cleo Lane.

0: Cleo Lane, live in New York City, biding my time from the show Girl Crazy from 1930. Music by George Gershwin. Lyrics, Ira Gershwin. Brilliant lyrics, aren't they? This was originally sung by a quartet of hillbillies, kind of parody of country music, 1930. And the way Ira chose to stretch the word time, I'm, is wonderful. It's so simple. Let's listen to Rudy Valley quiz George on how it all happened.
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2: Usually the music. I hit on a new tune, play it for Ira, and he hums it all over the place for a while until he gets an idea for the lyrics, and then we work the thing out together.
1: What contemporary American composers do you most admire?
2: Jerome Kern and Irving Berlin. Both of them have been very helpful to me. Incidentally, I believe Kern's Showboat score to be the finest light opera achievement in the history of American music.
1: And I agree with you. How much money do you make now, George?
2: About half as much as you do, Rudy. How much is that?
1: One third as much as I told you this afternoon, you liar. Now, look, George, let's remember we're artists after all. One more question. Which of your show tunes do you prefer yourself?
2: This one, Rudy.
0: I got rhythm. Sure do. And do you suppose that was really George Gershwin's favorite out of all of those songs he'd written together with Ira? It may have been. It certainly was an enormous favorite of almost everyone who heard it back in 1930 when it was introduced by this young lady, Ethel Merman.
3: An old man trouble, say I don't find him, 'cause you won't find him round my door. I got starlight and I got sweet dreams. I got my man who could ask for anything more, who could ask for anything more.
0: I Got Rhythm. That was Ethel Merman's big hit from the show Girl Crazy from 1930. And that piece became a favorite with, seemed like, every jazz musician of the 1940s, especially Charlie Parker, who wrote at least 17 tunes over those chord changes, which are nowadays amongst jazz players simply called rhythm changes. Let's see, Ethel was singing it in E-flat. I'll put it in that key. Here it goes. Listen to the bass line. Did George Gershwin invent the I Got Rhythm changes? Uh-uh. It was a story that had been around for probably centuries. Here's one example from 1824. Listen to this.

This is George Gershwin speaking. Tonight I'm going to play you my latest composition, which I wrote a few months ago down in Palm Beach, Florida. This is a composition in the form of variations on a tune, and the tune is I Got Rhythm. I think you might be interested to hear about a few of the variations we're going to play. After an introduction by the orchestra, the piano plays the theme rather simply. Like that. The first variation is a very complicated rhythmic pattern played by the piano while the orchestra takes the theme. Against that, the orchestra fits in the tune. The next variation is in waltz time, and the third is a Chinese variation in which I imitate Chinese flutes played out of tune, as they always are, like this. Next, the piano plays the rhythmic variation in which the left hand plays the melody upside down, while the right plays it straight on the theory that you shouldn't let one hand know what the other is doing, like this. Then comes the finale. Now, after all this information about variations on I Got Rhythm, how about hearing it?

That we even get to hear that is a miracle. Very few of the radio shows of the period were transcribed very well. They weren't made into records. There was a sort of celluloid process in which these were preserved. And we actually heard George Gershwin playing on the radio live his variations on I Got Rhythm. This was from 1934. And we've used up pretty much all of the time we have for Gershwin today. In tomorrow's show, we'll move on to the second Rhapsody for Piano and Orchestra, and we'll get a start on Porgy and Bess. In the meantime, here are two gentlemen, Yehudi Menuhin and Stefan Grappelli, amusing themselves with I Got Rhythm. And guess what? These two violinists also fall in love with that pentatonic quality we just heard George Gershwin talking about.

0: Exploring Music is produced by Sydney Gillard at WFMT in Chicago and produced and engineered by Bill Sigmund at Digital Island Studios here in New York City. Our production assistants are Ella Pinsloop, Eric Opland, Adela Skoronsky, and Weston Williams. Rebecca Neistat is the WFMT production and syndication manager. 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I'm Bill McLaughlin. 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

0: Village Dance by Claude Champagne. That was Yoav Talmy conducting the Quebec Symphony Orchestra.
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0: Hi, I'm Scott Blankenship. Joseph Haydn rarely nicknamed his own symphonies, but number 64 is one of the exceptions. On the orchestra parts at Esterhazy, he wrote the heading Tempora Mutantur, Times Change. It's a nod to John Owen, who's a Welsh poet who'd been dead over a century by then. The full quote is, "Times change and we are changed with them and not for the better." Now, the first movement, Haydn plays everything fairly straight. But then in the Largo, it's still described as the strangest slow movement Haydn ever wrote, full of pauses where you'd expect a chord to land. See what you think. Here's the Symphony number 64, Changed Times.

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0: If you're a young composer looking for a surefire way of gaining an audience, you can't go wrong with music from your own backyard. Antonín Dvořák did it with his Slavonic dances, just as Brahms did with the Hungarian dances. And Edvard Grieg's example is next. He based Norwegian dances on old Norwegian folk tunes he found in a folk song collection called Mountain Melodies, Old and New.

0: Norwegian Dances by Edvard Grieg, music that's based on some folk songs he found in a collection called Mountain Melodies Old and New. It was Petri Sakari conducting the Iceland Symphony Orchestra. Very good to have your company for some classical music this afternoon. I'm Scott Blankenship. Always good to have your company.
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0: The most popular part of Emily Mayer's most popular symphony, number 3, Military. That was Finale Militaire with Jean-Willem de Vrene conducting the North German Radio Philharmonic.
1: Anton Bruckner once said that his fourth symphony features a portrait of a midday meal in the forest, complete with an imitation of a barrel organ. 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
0: The overture from William Tell by Rossini is coming up in less than 5 minutes after Bluebell. This is part of The Diary of the Bee by Helen Leach. Victoria String Quartet performs, joined by clarinetist John Bradbury.

0: The overture from William Tell by Gioacchino Rossini, Myung-Won Chung conducting St. Cecilia Orchestra. We'll have a little bit of a visit to Spain coming up in just a moment with music from Joaquin Rodrigo and a piece called Cordoba by Ernesto Lecuona.
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0: Now, how about a little Andalusian heat? Coming up is Rodrigo's Concerto Andaluz, a showpiece for four guitars and orchestra. First, though, is Cordoba by Ernesto Lecuona, a moody little piece that's just drenched in longing. You can almost see the twilight over the Spanish hills, the flicker of lanterns, and the echo of a distant guitar.

0: Anytime you get a chance to hear the Los Angeles Guitar Quartet perform live, take it. They always put on a great show. They were the soloists there with the Delaware Symphony Orchestra and David Amato conducting music by Joaquin Rodrigo from Concerto Andaluz. That was the first movement.
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0: Paul Kintz conducting the Kintz Chamber Orchestra and Nicanor Zabaleta playing the harp. A harp concerto by Carl Ditters von Dittersdorf.
1: 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Please join me for a program that will also include Copland's Lincoln Portrait with William Warfield as narrator and the Holidays Symphony by Charles Ives. 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
0: 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Coming up in just a moment, we'll celebrate the 200th anniversary of Stephen Foster's birth a little bit early. He was born on July 4th with Hard Times Come Again No More, Laura Downs playing piano with Nine Horses. But next is Wondrous Free by Sean E. Opebolo, Laura Downs on her own, playing the piano.

0: 2 from this week's New Classical Tracks with Julie Amacher. Lara Downes playing the piano in both tracks, along with Nine Horses in Hard Times Come Again No More by Stephen Foster. Before that was Wondrous Free by Sean E. Opebolo. Stay close. We'll finish the hour with part of the Serenade No. 1 by Johannes Brahms in just a moment.
1: I was told by Herbie Hancock once, he said one of the things that he's always had to keep in mind is to stop thinking about expectations. 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
0: 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Johannes Brahms' Serenade kind of sounds like it was conceived for a full orchestra from the start, but it actually began life as a nonet. Brahms scored it for orchestra on Joseph Joachim's advice, and then destroyed the original chamber version entirely for some reason. So what you're about to hear is a rewrite of a piece that no longer technically exists. It's the Allegro from his Serenade No. 1 with the Royal Concertgebouw Orchestra

0: From the Serenade No. 1 by Johannes Brahms, the Allegro Molto with Royal Concertgebouw Orchestra led by Bernhard Haitink.
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0: Tout V by Lou Coster with Jonathan Cale conducting Estro Armonico Luxembourg Chamber Orchestra. 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
0: Hi, I'm Scott Blankenship. Robert Schumann was in Vienna, and the love of his life, Clara Wieck, was in Leipzig. And though they were separated geographically, Robert never felt so connected to her emotionally. And the only way to communicate was through letters and songs that they had written for one another. Here's Arabesque with Angela Chang playing the piano.

0: Håkon Hardenberger out front playing the trumpets, with Cecilia Nicklin and Tess Miller playing the oboes, and the Academy of St. Martin in the Fields led by Iona Brown. By Telemann, the concerto for trumpet and two oboes.
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0: Finishing up the hour with a little British light music by Armstrong Gibbs. That was his Suite for Strings. Robert Salter on the podium conducting the Guildhall Strings. I'm Scott Blankenship. 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

0: Maurice Ravel toiled over this music for some 3 years, steeping himself not in the realities of Greek history, but in the rich tales of Greek mythology, specifically as realized by Romantic 18th century painters. From APM, American Public Media, this is Performance Today. I'm Valerie Kaler. Those lush paintings from the 18th century established for Ravel what he called the Greece of my dreams. From that Greek dreamscape, Daphnis and Chloe. They are man and woman, goatherd and shepherdess, sharers of food and wine, music and nature, and love. Daphnis and Chloe on the way from a concert in Switzerland.
1: Live from NPR News in Washington, I'm Ryland Barton. President Trump is defending his latest financial disclosures, showing that he made more than $1 billion in crypto earnings last year. NPR's Danielle Kurtzleben reports the document shows the president